You're on Electroshock. I'm Francois K. And that was One Plus One with an incredible remix by Deadmau5. Up next, Alex Gopher will help us take things up a level.

bridge at the planetarium. Yo, this place makes the Star Surprise look ghetto style. We got a quadraphonic sound system. We got water cool music. We got non-stop euphoria.

You're on Electroshock. I'm Francois K. And that was 1+1 with an incredible remix by Deadmau5. Up next, Alex Gopher will help us take things up a level.

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Staying safe, enjoying the music, without crashing your car.

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What's up with that?

bridge at the planetarium. Yo, this place makes the Star Prize look ghetto style. We got a quadraphonic sound system. We got water cool music. We got non-stop euphoria.

0: The Lord is my shepherd, I shall not want. He maketh me to lie down and green pastures.
1: Glory be to the Father, and to the Son, and to the Holy Ghost, as it was at
0: Hail
1: Mary, full of grace, the Lord is with thee. Blessed art thou amongst women, and blessed
2: is the fruit of thy womb. Now I lay me down to sleep, I pray the Lord my soul to keep. If I die
1: before, our Father who art in heaven, hallowed be thy name.
2: God bless
1: thy kingdom come, thy will be done, on earth as it is in heaven. Give us this day our daily bread, and forgive us our trespasses, as we forgive those who trespass against us. And lead us not into temptation, but deliver us from evil. Amen.
3: Who is God? 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
1: Welcome to the 282nd edition of Hitting Left with Mike Klonsky and friends. It's June 19th, and we are coming at you in a pre-recorded show this morning on WLPN 105.5 FM and streaming across the globe at lumpinradio.com. Our producer this morning is Ariande Luna. Good morning, Ariande. Today on Hitting Left, we are joined by Ben Lorber, a senior research analyst at Political Research Associates and one of the clearest voices on tracking the strange new alliances and fractured reshaping American politics around Israel and Palestine. Lorber's work digs into the rise of the Israel critical right, the weaponization of anti-Semitism narratives, and the generational shift among young American Jews who are increasingly rejecting Zionism. At a moment when the Trump regime can't decide whether to walk away from or double down on the unwinnable endless war in Iran or pretend the public isn't still watching Gaza, Lorber has been mapping the terrain with unusual clarity, showing how both the far right and the liberal center are trying and failing to contain a movement grounded in solidarity and human rights. We are going to talk with him about the new political realignments, the risks of right-wing opportunism, and what we on the left need to understand about the rapidly shifting landscape. Ben Lorber joins us now. Good morning, Ben.
2: Good morning. Thanks for having me, Mike.
1: Our pleasure. Here's a question for you about your personal background. Ben, you didn't arrive at this work by accident. What in your own political or Jewish upbringing first pushed you towards studying anti-Semitism and white nationalism and the shifting politics around Israel and Palestine? What were your early influences?
2: Yeah, that's a great question. I mean, the short version is

in the upsurge around migrant defense, but day in and day out. I mean, plug in where you can and try to build for the long haul. And yeah, I think we can't.

0: relationship, how that's helped your practice to have a little bit more liberty. Yeah.
1: I mean, you know, there is no other institution in the world like Wrightwood 659. It's a museum that is intended to challenge conservative museum practice and to enable the presentation of exhibitions that are foreclosed at most institutions around the world. So, you know, it's the perfect place for somebody like me. And what I love about them is that, unlike every other institution I've ever worked at, they ask me to curate the exhibition. I do it, and then they don't itemize each object and ask me, do you really need this? This one's a little bit dangerous. Could we find a substitution? All the kind of compromises that most museums require.
0: Yeah.
1: And this kind of openness is the first time in my life, really, I've felt supported 100% by an institution.
0: I have all these questions about the exhibition, but I just want to keep on this for a minute because, like, I wonder what you might attribute that to. When you talk about checklists of exhibition artworks being, you know, scrutinized at different kinds of museums, institutions, I think about, like, museum boards and their political affiliations, protecting power and collections. What do you know about or think about structurally that makes Wrightwood different, or what other museums could think about doing that way?
1: Yeah. It's unusual in that it's funded by a single individual. Mm-hmm. And that single individual, who doesn't like me to use his name, is someone who is extremely politically progressive and on the board of major museums. And he has seen firsthand how progressive curatorial proposals are either rejected outright or neutered.
0: Yeah.
1: And he vowed not to do that.
0: All right. Well, maybe that segues into my real first question, which was about a work in current exhibition that sort of bridges dispossessions in the America and the first homosexuals. The work is like a repurposing of really stark and shocking print, which actually kept me from bringing my friend to see the show. I sent some images of the show and she was like, oh, my two-year-old cannot see this image. It will give him nightmares. The current work is by Colectivo Ayulo, which also goes by Migrantes Transgresores. And it's a reworking of this awful Theodore Debray image, which was in the first homosexuals. It seems to sort of sum up in this one image the overarching themes of both exhibitions. It has the text, heterosexuality is a colonial project, below another text about sodomites. And it's an image of dogs attacking and killing queer and trans people in the Americas in the early conquest period. Can you kind of give us your thoughts on this work when you first saw it in the context of it being central to your other exhibition and how it might function as like kind of a fulcrum for your research as it relates to the kind of colliding oppressions of gender and sexuality being born of settler colonial and neocolonial occupations?
1: Sure. I mean, you know, the minute I saw this image, because of course we had it in First Homosexuals, the original Debray text, which was included because it is literally the very first instance of homophobia that occurred in the Americas, because the Americas before colonialism didn't have a trouble with same-sex desire, right? So this is a colonial importation. You know, in the image, the Spanish sick dogs on an indigenous population in what is today Panama, and literally rip them limb from limb. So what we find is that the colonial project instates the very categories that people like me are now fighting to destroy, right? Mm. Colectivo Ayú then takes that idea and makes clear, and they're primarily queer and especially trans collective, and they used this not only to create artwork, but also to engage in a protest march in Madrid. Mm. So they're really activist engagement, especially in their home country of Ecuador, is really all about trying to remind people that before the conquest, there was a different politic around gender and sexuality, and we need to return to it.
0: Mm. I'm fascinated that the protest happened in Madrid. So they like went to the seat of the colonizer to protest. Do you know more about that moment? Or?
1: Yeah, I mean, it's a bit complicated because it's the seat of the colonizer, it's also where a lot of them, especially the more intellectual ones, have gone to university, have, worked in museums. So it's become a kind of epicenter, but they also very much wanted to carry the message to the Spanish that this is their legacy and they need to clean it up.
0: Yeah. I jumped into the first work that jumped out at me that kind of bridged the two exhibitions, but I wanted to ground the audience a little bit in the fact that this exhibition, while connected to the first homosexuals in many ways that they might be reminded of, it's also connected to myriad exhibitions all over Latin America. And I think you said you got to go to many of these. You coordinated a large constellation of different curatorial voices. Indigenous artists were required to be put into the collections of the exhibiting organizations. Like, it's almost, it would fill way more than an hour, I'm sure, to talk about the whole scope of this project. But if you can help the audience understand a little bit the exhibition series, the research attendant to it, Penn and Wrightwood and all these, it's hard for me to formulate a question because it's so complex.
1: It was big. Yeah. It was big, yeah. No, so the idea behind it was to focus on dispossession. And the last thing I wanted to do was to then do the curation myself, because that would simply replicate the colonial dispossession we were trying to challenge, right?
0: Yeah.
1: So what we did is instead work with local curators, many of whom were indigenous, to develop exhibitions on this theme, which were then funded by the Mellon Foundation in a pass-through to my university through the University of Pennsylvania. And the role that I had basically was just to make sure that everybody did what they said they were going to do and that the exhibitions were strong. And so I went to every one of them. There were a total of 14. In 10 countries. I'm now getting confused. 10 countries. And they ranged from a really wild, one was on, for example, indigenous art of the Amazonian population. And that one, because it was in Lima, Peru, we felt uncomfortable merely putting in Lima. And so we put that exhibition in part on a raft and went down the Amazon and took it to the villages where some of the art was made.
0: Wow.
1: In another instance, by a project by one of the greatest Latin American artists at work today, Tania Bruguera, she decided she didn't want to make art herself. She's a Cuban refugee now living in the United States after having been in house arrest in Cuba for decades. And what she did was she gave her funds to 5 different institutions for the purpose of acquiring work by indigenous artists, but she specified that the selection could not be made by curators, but by the custodial staff and the security staff. 2 voices that are never consulted in the context of museum acquisitions. And those works are now on display in those institutions. And I should say that one of the conditions of every single one of the exhibitions was that they would acquire a work by an indigenous artist not already in the collection.
0: So if, just to follow up on that, like, it seems to mirror, as you're talking about the work at Wrightwood, challenging institutions to shift practices, right? Like, not only is that built in to the structure of the exhibition series, but then Bruguera like seems to be right in line with that
1: work, absolutely.
0: Right? And
1: absolutely.
0: Introducing other and new ways to do that alongside you.
1: That's absolutely true. The one difference, and I really want to underscore this, is that nobody had a problem with any of this in Latin America.
0: I really wanted to ask about that, yeah.
1: So the U.S. museum world is so far behind the Latin American museum world, it's quite astounding. Ironically, the fact that these institutions are often publicly funded, yeah, proved to be actually a very different kind of, created a very different kind of institution, where it is not enthralled to the 1%.
0: Yeah. And I wondered, like, how surprising that was to you, if at all. Like, having been so inured to working with institutions that operate under boards and with, yeah, sort of censorship as the default, were you sort of anticipating? Were you just sort of like reflex ready for like, oh, a couple of these things might not fly, or, you know, and
1: absolutely,
0: were you surprised? Yeah.
1: Mm-hmm. I have calluses all over my soul, you know, and I just expected to get more. And instead, everybody was like, oh, that's neat. Let's do that. so it was quite astounding. And then, you know, some of the exhibition ideas were just the kind of thing that you couldn't do. So Bruguera did do one exhibition on her own in Chile, which was to discuss the horrific killing of Salvador Allende, a killing that was, of course, aided, abetted, and planned by our government, and the rise of Pinochet, a mass murderer, as the head of Chile's government, which, you know, sad to say, is now back in the grips of the right wing. Essentially, 10 families own that country. It's one of the most sort of disgusting excesses of capital you'll ever see. And what was interesting about Bruguera's exhibition is that she recreated a famous banquet that Pinochet created shortly after seizing office and murdering 50,000 progressives. And it consisted of oysters and all sorts of other fancy ingredients, and she left it in the museum to rot.
0: Wow.
1: And as you walked into the museum, you got that potent stink, right? And it just hit you in the gut, right? And I just can't imagine an American museum agreeing to such an exhibition.
0: There's no way.
1: Yeah.
0: Wow.
1: It was intense.
0: Yeah. Wow. And Bruguera, while her interventions into the sort of structure of the exhibition series are her contribution, I think kind of deferentially to her own practice, and in regard for it, you've included a work of hers as well, a performance,
1: right,
0: still, where she is in intense costume and walks through the streets. Can you describe that work a little bit of hers?
1: Yeah. So she is... she is deliberately seeking to embody a Congolese figure, usually made out of wood with nails that are pounded into it to release its spirits. And the figure is a means of dispelling evil spirits in traditional belief. And she dons this very thick outfit. It's made out of foam core and rubber and chocolate. It's impossibly heavy and incredibly hot. And she walks through poor, often indigenous neighborhoods or black or Afro-Caribbean neighborhoods, silently, just walking through those neighborhoods to materialize this idea of loss and recovery. So we put a couple of those in the exhibition. The Chilean banquet that I described, we didn't include because it's really olfactory, and without smelling it, you can't really represent what this thing, it would just look like a banquet with slightly gross-looking food. Yeah.
0: But the story calls to mind the smells. Yeah. And yeah, wow.
1: Yeah.
0: Well, so because you've mentioned Bruguera, and I went to see the screening series last weekend, a big chunk of what I saw was the Coco Fusco film, which was amazing. I want to maybe talking about Cuba. Both of these artists are living in the States, but of Cuban extraction. You know, Cuba's in the news and in people's minds a lot right now. The show opened as the sort of energy starvation under U.S. siege of Cuba had begun. Since the show has opened, the journalist Hassan Piker has been indicted for just going to Cuba. We're working with artists going this month to try to support. And so I'm wondering about like the context of this kind of keystone exhibition that in Chicago that summarizes and brings together the work from all these other exhibitions, about it opening as the sort of Monroe Doctrine is reactivated. People are calling it the Donroe Doctrine, right? And so I think one of the theses of the show helps audiences to understand that we're not in a post-colonial period. Colonization didn't end with the conquests or the independence movements or the Cold War, that there's active colonialism happening now. And maybe in a university course 2 years ago, that would have been like a kind of hard thing to argue, you know, like we're not post-colonial. Here's all the evidence of that. But the current administration is making it shockingly easy to illustrate. And so I guess I'm trying to formulate a question out of that, but your sort of feelings inside of the sort of proven, you know, strong fascist colonialism that may have been something that some of these artists and curators that you're bringing to the fore had to elucidate the sort of more subtle evidences of before.
1: Right. I mean, look, you're absolutely right. The naked colonialism of the Trump administration is truly breathtaking, right? Along with its banality, corruption, and stupidity. But what we really wanted to do was to not do an official art exhibition in Cuba, because that still is under the thumb of another kind of imperial power. In this instance, you know, the Castro regime. So what we wanted instead was to speak to and activate the Cuban artists who are in context of the broader population. And tellingly, both of those artists that we chose had to leave Cuba in order to continue their career. Bruguera, in one other exhibition for the Pinochet exhibition, carved the names of 2,100 current political prisoners imprisoned in Cuba on the wall, scratched as if they were done by the prisoners themselves in one of the rooms, making explicit the connection between the killing of Allende, a left-wing figure, and left-wing killing of other figures, right? Because it's all against totalitarianism, right? Mm. And that was very controversial in Chile, and she got a lot of pushback from people who said it's a false equivalency. Mm. Her point was, I'm not making an equivalency. I'm trying to say that there are all over the globe, there are

in a lot of these conversations for the past 100 years of Cold War ideological impasses and changing hands between different kind of colonial powers. We're here talking with Dr. Jonathan Katz about his new but continuing exhibition, Dispossessions in the Americas. And that's on view at Wrightwood 659 through July 18th. And we're going to take a short break.

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0: 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We're here with Dr. Jonathan Katz, curator of Dispossessions in the Americas. So when we left off, we were talking about the film series and both Coco Fusco's contribution to that and others. Maybe we can say that the film series is able to collect over a dozen works that are coming from exhibitions all over. The show at Wrightwood down the street collects a few dozen works, but they are a small percentage of all of the different art that showed at the exhibitions all over Latin America for the past 2 years, 3 years. And so I guess I'm curious about the selection process. You had so huge of a cornucopia of works to pick from. There must have been some part of that was logistic, some that was conceptual. How did you even start? Yeah.
1: So absolutely part of it was logistic. Part of it was conceptual. Cost was a factor. There's some beautiful but huge works that we simply couldn't bring. Shipping large paintings internationally these days is very expensive, but there is a work by an Amazonian indigenous artist, Srember, that is quite large, and we saved up so that we could make it work, and it's gloriously beautiful. But I think the what I was looking for were works that would connect in a way to an American audience as part of the selection. So you mentioned the dam that was built and its deleterious effects. That dam was funded by American banks who issued paper right for the financing of

0: that dam. So, colonialism takes a lot of different forms beyond military intervention, right? And one of the things that we wanted to do was to sort of explore all those different other avenues of colonial conquest.
1: And so that piece, Gente Rio, by Carolyn Caicedo, was kind of this beautiful, like half an hour, 40-minute piece that you can see at the Lincoln Park Presbyterian Church, and it shows like various perspectives on the construction of the dam and its impacts, and talks directly to the fisher men who see the river go up by 5 meters at a time, day to day, and explain that the sort of ecological impacts, which happens across many works in the show, the sort of extraction that comes from mining and these things, but the dam, as you're pointing out, I didn't recognize that, is a kind of like investment extraction, right? Like, okay, let's build this giant infrastructure, and then we're going to profit on the power that's generated from it. And the impacts of that are, seen scale on a massive scale on this giant, it's the second largest hydroelectric dam in the world. It's impacting the river's ecology in major ways. There are mud flows. And then what struck me from this interview with this fisherman was that he described the experience of a fish, right? That in before the dam would have found, its food sources and settled into a region of the river and, been figured out how to live for a few months at least in a section of the river. But he's describing, oh, the river's going 5 meters up and down day to day or every few days. The fish can't acclimatize itself to its impacted surroundings. And then, of course, then humans can't fit. Like, the fish aren't there to fish anymore. Like, it's impacting on these vast scales and then to the life of a fish that he's describing. I guess the question there is sort of how you've found different artists using like their techniques and bodies as methods of not only educating about this, but also like resisting it. Like how, like the first piece we talked about, but others,
0: Sure.
1: yeah,
0: And
1: doing that work, yeah.
0: water is a major theme. There's a wonderful work in the exhibition, not in the film series. The film series only took place because we literally didn't have enough room in the literal Wrightwood 659 facility to show all the things we wanted to show, so we had to get additional room. But it is, it, you know, it should be understood as part of the exhibition, integral to the exhibition. But in the Wrightwood 659, there's a work by Sebo Calfuqueo, a Mapuche Indian from Chile. And the Mapuche, under the fascist strongmen that we put into power, Pinochet, had their water resources nationalized, which is to say, stolen right from out from under them, and they no longer control the water. So he made a piece which shows his nude body suspended in a kind of rope cage, such that his buttocks gently grace the water as it flows past. This extraordinarily deft, poetic claim to water that doesn't sort of want to scream, but instead to provoke quieter, but one hopes more pervasive thinking.
1: Yeah, I did know that water is sort of pervasive. There's also this giant work of the kind of like African, like kind of maybe Oshun or something, the water goddess. And then it also sort of speaks to like kind of indigenous struggle against colonial extraction across the hemisphere in water protection. And in that piece you're talking about, there are these water jugs right that are displayed right below video, which they're so trompe-l'oeil. I thought they were just jugs. You pointed out that they're ceramic objects. And I think that it was talking about like the attempt to privatize water.
0: Nestle now pumps that water. It was sold to multinationals, right? So they're getting the money. And one of the reasons that water is such a great metaphor for all of this is that water is the medium of interconnection. It flows everywhere. It, you know, what was evaporated in Africa ends up in Latin America, and then returns to Africa, right? So there's this idea inherent to water, that colonialism is working to interrupt.
1: Well, so in terms of interrupting colonialism, I kept thinking, and I don't know if you were ever pausing on this, but in one of the interviews you did, you talked about the responsibility of those of us in the imperial core to sort of have solidarity with these communities and artists. And it reminded me of this movement in the, I think it was 70s and 80s, artist call against U.S. intervention in Central America, where artists in the States and in the global North were sort of doing work to try to call out all these U.S. interventions that were happening at that time during the Cold War. Do you see this project in that lineage? Did you sort of think about engaging, I don't know, like what the role of the U.S. artist population and institution is in sort of taking responsibility, or I don't know.
0: It's a tough question. We did think about it, but we finally decided that what we don't get in the United States is the voices of people living in these countries, and so we wanted to instead focus on them. And it did feel, frankly, like a different species of disposition were U.S. artists to be talking about all of this. We wanted this to be homegrown. We wanted it to be local. We wanted it to be in Spanish. We wanted, in other words, to shine a light on communities that too often don't get heard or seen in the United States. That's why, for example, Wrightwood is doing all Spanish programming around this exhibition as well. There will be talks that take place in Spanish that are not being translated, you know? So this is what we're working towards. And it's, you know, I'm not saying that it isn't wonderful that U.S. artists are engaged with these issues, but I think that that has had its time. This approach is still relatively new.
1: Yeah. Two directions I could go. One is that this interview on Lumpen Radio is sort of the sister interview to one that my colleague who you met, Esmeralda Guerrero, did with your co-curator last week, Eduardo Carrera. That interview was in Spanish, and they were able to talk about his participation in this exhibition, having participated in Quito, and now he's working with you in Pennsylvania at Penn. So can you talk a little bit about that relationship, how it's been to sort of, you know, collaborate with this younger curator who's more kind of directly engaged in these histories, maybe?
0: So when we did the exhibition in Quito, I met Eduardo, who was then the director of the Museum of Contemporary Art in Quito, Ecuador. And the exhibition was a wonderful one, a real success. And I liked Quito. I liked Eduardo, and just mentioned him that we're starting a PhD program in queer studies. Eduardo was queer, and to my astonishment, he said, "Well, I'm looking to get a PhD in the United States, and could I apply to your program?" I'm like, "Sure, but I can't make you any promises." But long story short, we admitted him, and he's working on his PhD now. You know, I think he rightly decided that for him, the route forward was to do exhibitions rooted in Latin American art in the United States. He really wants to, you know, he had directed the museum in Quito for quite a while. He wanted now to bring what he knew to the U.S. audiences.
1: And so it kind of folds into the other question I was wondering if I should ask first, which is, there's maybe sort of like a metaphor or comparison to the water that you're saying is central and ignores borders in this sort of emergent queerness that happened maybe not necessarily as part of the like remit or the purpose of this show, but it's definitely, it comes to the fore in the exhibition here in Chicago, and I'm sure across the other exhibitions. And so I wonder what you think about that sort of like, in this context, but then kind of other contexts too, even like in the Imperial Core, this kind of queerness as a force against difference or something, as a way that solidarity can sort of be formed outside of like, you know, class and race and colonial difference. It sort of parallels that quote I won't be able to attribute correctly about like the artist as well, like that, like don't trust the artists because they, you know, consort with all classes or whatever, right? I wonder if, you know, that sort of queer solidarity might have been, and maybe artist solidarity might have been a sort of superpower across difference in these works.
0: Absolutely true, and very much on our minds as we were putting the exhibition together. Again, interestingly enough, queerness is not the political football that it is in the United States. It's incorporated into the exhibitions because it's there, because it's important, because it has something to say. And nobody ever said, no, we can't do it or show it. But I think one of the things that that queerness does is often, not always, sadly, there's still Peter Thiel, is to recognize forms of kinship across barricades and barriers and to understand in a very deep way the parallel between different forms of dispossession.
1: Some of the works were so specifically, at the show, are so specifically of their context, right? Like the piece floating just above the river, that's like in the river, it's by an indigenous artist, like, you know, it's about a certain water program. And then some, like the drawing with the like the boots and the shoes, or the piece next to it with a bunch of bodily fluids. Yeah, thank you. Yeah, preserved. They seem like they could have been produced anywhere in that time frame. And I wonder about that sort of like, as we're talking about which pieces you chose to include, was there sort of like a intention to be like, well, these pieces have to be so essentially of a certain place, and then we also should include some things that are universal to the queer experience, you know?
0: I think I should say that the reason that those works are all from Columbia. And the reason that they were included is that the Columbian exhibition was specifically about AIDS in Columbia. And it was breathtakingly the very first exhibition in Columbian history to deal with art about AIDS, which at this stage is kind of remarkable, right? So all of those works dealt with AIDS, and there are the you know the one with the boots. I don't know if you noted, but there's a splotch of ejaculate on one of the boots. So
1: had to be next to each other.
0: Yes. So there was a kind of rhyme between the different works, and then there's another beautiful work that was from the towels of the most famous bathhouse in Bogota that was forced to close because of the plague. And it just shows men's bodies in charcoal in it written, you know, done on the towel. It's quite remarkable. Yeah.
1: And so did you feel like an obligation to, I'm just getting into exhibition logistics a little bit here, but to sort of do that across the show? I wasn't able to notice, did that happen other places where you were pairing pieces from other exhibitions in like clusters, or were you sort of selecting for the different conceptual thrusts of the exhibition?
0: So we were being very free. If there was a conceptual cluster, then we would cross national borders to engage it. But if there was a clear thematic that these works were engaged with, we would put them together. We weren't so interested in national boundaries because that, of course, is also a colonial iteration, right? And we weren't interested in reifying those colonial iterations. So, yeah.
1: That makes sense, yeah. Because it could have been so directly like, okay, here's the section that's the Lima show. Here's the section that's the, yeah.
0: But then what do you do with the Amazonian section? Because, you know, not only is the Amazon in multiple countries, but moreover, the very notion of Amazonia is a kind of solvent to those national boundaries. Where the hell is a boundary in the middle of a rainforest?
1: Yeah, yeah. So I guess a tension in trying to describe both in the sort of academic work and in the exhibition is sort of, or the exhibition series, is conveying through the artwork the sort of depth of the dispossession part, right? Like the victimization of people and ecologies and populations. And then I assume, and you can see it as part of the show, that there's also, of course, the impulse to show the resilience and resistance to these colonial oppressions, right? Like for it to be a show that talks about the colonization could easily have slipped into a kind of cornucopia of victimhood, right? And it's important to reveal those victimizations, but I wonder if that played into the sort of work that you selected. Like a great example is the piece that we talked about at the beginning, that says heterosexuality is a colonial project, right? That piece was made for a resistance action, but also like baldly conveys the victimization of queer indigenous people. So I wonder how you sort of wrestled with that dialectic, I guess, in making the show. Yeah.
0: Well, the last thing we wanted to do would be to give the sense that, first thing, that colonialization was historical as opposed to contemporary, and second thing, that it had triumphed, that it had quashed resistant voices. So we very much wanted to show the impact of colonialism, but we also wanted to really showcase the resistance. There's a wonderful works by Jorin Minaya, which take statues of the great Spanish colonizers and wrap them in indigenous cloth with indigenous fruit and botanical plants. So the idea of sort of not destroying the statue, but in a sense taking it over, repurposing it and causing it to carry meanings hostile to its original aim, right? That seems to us to be the kind of core of this resistance.
1: Yeah. And at the same time, it's sometimes hard to, like we here at Co-Prosperity in Chicago, we engage with like movement artists, right? Like people making posters for directly against, you know, ICE invasion and these things. And then, but you're also finding yourself working in a contemporary art frame. And so while I know that you weren't the person to select all the objects for the shows, you were coordinating a number of curators engaging on these fronts. I wonder if you have kind of reflections on selecting some of the works or whether there were that was that range in some of the other exhibitions, like of this sort of movement work versus like made for a gallery or an exhibition in a museum, you know?
0: I think it's an important distinction. Mm-hmm. And I will tell you that I believe that movement work is useful in movements, but that art has an extra value, and that is that it can reach people who are not now part of movement. It can cause a shift in their perception, in their thinking, because they didn't enter into a kind of oppositional relationship with the politics of that piece, that they internalize those politics, that they come to understand a kind of shared humanity. And with that, they become fellow travelers without even meaning to. And so for me, the strength of a work of art, as opposed to sort of what is traditionally considered agitprop, right? The strength of a work of art is that it can speak to people who are hostile to us and bring them into our fold.
1: Well, okay. So There's this show on Lumpen Radio called This Is Hell, and they always end with the question. That's the question from hell, the question I don't want to ask or you don't want to answer, or that is complicated. And so I guess I'll say that I was with my friend and her baby when we were coming to the exhibition, and I really wanted her to see it. She was excited about it. But again, that same piece that we talked about at the beginning, she was afraid for her baby to see it. That friend is in a PhD program at Northwestern, and the first class she had to student teach or TA or whatever, like, had post-colonialism in the title, right? And she was struggling with academia's understanding that, like, we're in this period, right? This is what we're post-colonial theory. And she's an artist and art historian from Israel, and she was like, there is currently, like, you can theorize that there's different phases of colonialism and it happens at different times and we're in this whatever, the end of history colonialism. But she's coming from a place where there's active settler colonial situation. And as we're talking about Cuba and Iran and Israel-Palestine, Lebanon, I wonder how it troubles the sort of narrative of, like, well, now it's Western extractive corporate power that is the colonial power, when we are still living with active settler colonialism.
0: So I think, of course, at various moments, there are various forms of colonialism that have dominance. But what we need to understand is that colonialism is an ongoing process. It has multiple centers. It has multiple rationales. And often we can only sort of retrospectively understand all of those motives. Mm. So we wanted to do an exhibition that bespoke the idea that colonialism very much in the world today.
1: Yeah, I think you've achieved that. And I'll invite our listeners to joining the works at Wrightwood 659 and at the Lincoln Park Presbyterian Church this weekend to learn more about that thesis and its the clarity with which it's presented. So I really appreciate getting to talk to you again, Dr. Katz, and I hope you have a great day.
0: Such a thank pleasure. You so much.
1: Thank you.
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4: Welcome to the Mex Files new episode. What's on my mind lately? Produced by Lumpin' Radio Chicago in dialogue with La Pocha Nostra, San Francisco, and Mexico City. This ongoing Tri-City podcast was originally launched into the audio sphere during lockdown in early 2020. This is Indigo June speaking to you from Kansas City. Welcome to the strange world of Gomez Peña. Yours truly, Indigo June, Aranza Cortez Caram, and La Pocha Nostra on esteroids.

0: In this episode, Aranza Latranza and Gomez Peña Melancolico wonder about their recent obsessions, fears, and flipeos about both the state of the world and their own personal lives. Today's question is, what the hell is on your mind and your body as we speak?
1: For this purpose, we have invited three amazing artists to join in. South African performance artist, rocker, and filmmaker Marcel Marais, aka Princess Bubu. New Yorkican queer poet Carlos Manuel Rivera, and activist scholar Ellen Bogat, to reflect on their current practice. They join us with their sounds, poems, and irreverent ideas. But first, a word from our sponsors. Bogat, speak up.
2: 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This internationalist pseudo-Dada neo-futurist post-Bhutto liminal anti-oppressive experiment was paid for with PayPal and by searchers like you. This series of ads was brought to you by me. Me. Yet another white guy with a microphone. We probably don't need much more of me. This plague of expropriation was brought to you by whiteness. Whiteness, bringing you Inquisition, colonization, genocide, and Lynyrd Skynyrd. Whiteness, putting the honky in honky-tonk. This desire for justice and reparation is brought to you by the groaning human condition. This gnawing regret and despair is brought to you by the collective unconscious. This fervent yearning for understanding a piece is brought to you by the gap between our hearts and our systems. You are brought to you by you. You, the collective you, the only true hope for liberation, you. Thank you.

0: Bienvenidos, querida audiencia. On tonight's podcast, we are rambling about our current obsessions. So, Gómez Peña, what's on your mind? Let's make an inventory.
1: Well, I'm thinking about, you know, the fentanyl battles down the street, breaks my heart, organized crime in my neighborhood, the generalized mental health crisis in America.
0: You mean in the whole world?
1: Sí, tanto loco suelto. The Titanic reaching rock bottom as we speak. I'm also thinking about the artists' personal economies in times of, you know, widespread financial crisis. Can we pay back? Can we pay our rent this month?
0: Can I have dinner tonight? Or un drinky, perhaps?
1: Are our voices necessary?
0: Are they even heard? Can you hear us?
1: Is there a place in the world for poets and artists? And I'm also thinking about aging, Essa. Aging.
0: Elaborate, please.
1: Well, remember Ringo Starr's song, When You Are 64? When you are 64, you just can't tie your shoes or cut your toenails by bending over. You forget your vintage bike in the restaurant and your family umbrella in the grocery store. When you are 66, you have less tolerance for cancel culture and techies, and much more tolerance for snobbish French cinema, and you wake up every night at 3 a.m. sharp. When you are 67, you have a bird's eye view of world politics and the art world, and your writing becomes simpler, even minimalist. You begin to sound like an author of corny pocket poetry. When you are 68, your iPhone becomes a toy and your cane a memory stick. You give up on trying to lose your panza and your second chin. You dye your hair blue and begin to consume Viagra. Your sight and hearing are poor and your jokes unbearable. But no one dares to tell you because you're 68. Now, when you are 69, you prefer dogs and everyone else is definitely wrong. Therefore, you decide to perform wisdom and tolerance. Then all the demons of your past catch up with you, and Queen Insomnia takes over your daily existence like an incommensurable cloud of purple despair. And your only consolation is microdosing whiskey and mota and the 10 herbal supplements you found online. What else? I wish I could remember. Now, when you are 70, como yo, you become an expert on all music genres, especially the 60s and the history of colonialism. Your rants become unbearable to anyone who isn't your contemporary. Yes, when you are 70, you have more friends in the ER than in the art world. And your very best friends are people your age and older. You meet with them to fight and talk about meths. You visit regularly the Salvation Army in search of props. It's a pinche drag, an Italian opera, and the poem never ends. And this cruel business of aging is a laughing hyena, for the lack of a better metaphor. And there is nothing, absolutely nothing, you can do about it. Because tomorrow you will be 71 and 72 and blah, blah, blah, and blah, blah, blah. And you, Aranza, what are you thinking about, Esa?
0: Well, I'm getting evicted, carnal, again. And today I have diarrhea. mentally and physically. I'm telling you, liquid man. Why? I woke up to transphobic news. Governments are doing it again. People just want human rights and they get called the radical left. Saludos, Querétaro. Here in Mexico, I worry about mi casa. Why? A World Cup we are not prepared or willing to host. And of course, the logical skyrocketing prices de todo. An Airbnb invasion in my hood. FIFAs. FIFAs everywhere. In the world, AI already took our jobs, and now it's drinking our water. So y'all can make doodles and prompted scripts. On top of that, nuclear threats, genocide, wars, bills, racism, law enforcement, and a boot on my neck. These days are hardcore, and hope is nowhere to be found. Climate disaster, the live streaming of human decay, and an Ozempic epidemic hitting all my friends' closets. So when you ask me about my latest obsessions, I would say that and body hacking. ¿Conoces eso, JP?
1: No. Explícame, loca.
0: Body hacking. 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We only accept skinny as a rule. With these shots, protein milkshakes, and assorted pills, you won't even have to worry about taking room in any space. Be the tiniest version your body allows, and then go smaller and smaller. Biohacking your way down to extinction. What can I say? Sadly, we're already there. Using science to trick us into quote-unquote improving our performance. So what about you, my friend? What do you take?
1: I can only answer with a poem based on an infomercial. Dear American citizen, if you're currently experiencing symptoms of
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3: 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And then forget. Forget. Forget this message.
1: Have a safe night.
4: You hear the roar of the jet fighters flying outside, strafing the presidential palace. As you look out the window at the warplanes, the pocket watch vibrates in your hand as if to call your attention to it. Half intuitively, perhaps following some impulse from the watch itself, you aim it at the sky and you twist the time dial backwards. Things in the sky freeze. The clouds do not move. The fighter planes freeze in place. As you turn the dial further back, the planes begin somehow to fly backwards. Backwards away from the palace, away from Santiago, the city. They fly backwards to their bases, landing tail first in a trick worthy of the finest stunt pilot. The planes roll backwards onto great trucks, which drive backwards to the port, where stevedores carefully load them back onto great transport ships. Backwards they steam over the waves, north, north, north, ever north, back to the United States, where the planes are unloaded and shipped to a great factory, where workers ever so gingerly unload their munitions, unbolt and unscrew and unweld, taking them apart, reducing the warplanes to their myriad complex components, which are then broken up back into their basic materials. The steel, the rubber, the glass, and yes, the copper. The copper, shining and precious, great ropes, sheets, and fascia of copper, rolling backwards on trains, loaded by workers onto those great transport ships, steaming through the seas south, south, south, ever south. The great ships sail backwards into the bustling, beautiful harbor of Valparaiso, and those same workers moving backwards load the copper onto trucks up, up, up, upwards into the mountains of Chile, back into the mines. The copper is gently returned through the closing wounds of the Chilean earth, the healing over rock of the mountains, flowing into the closing veins of Latin America.
5: We just heard the voice of L.M. Bogard. L.M. Bogard is a performance artist, author, and professor of performance studies and cinema at UC Davis. He co-creates performances with social movements that support democracy and human rights and resist authoritarianism. Sounds heavy, but he is also a clown.
0: Let's now welcome another guest. Our comadre, Marcel Marais, is a filmmaker, performer, musician, and producer whose work collides together with underground cinema, ritual music, and immersive storytelling. As the founder of Tritonia Films, she creates rebellious and surreal atmospheric worlds that channel the mystical, the cinematic, and the deeply human.
5: Marcel, what have you been thinking lately?
6: Hi, everyone. My name is Marcel Marais. It's great to join you on the airwaves today. I selected some songs for you. Some of them I have made music videos for. Some of them I just love, and I wanted to share them with you. This is what's been on my mind and in my heart. And we don't need to explain anything about the songs because you need to listen to them and feel them. And that's it. Oh, what have I been thinking lately? Oh my gosh, my brain does not stop. My brain doesn't stop. Oh my God. And I need a creative outlet because my brain does not stop. And so I have lots of creative outlets. And it sounds like you've already introduced some of them. But yes, I use film. I use my voice. I'm a screaming banshee. I spit venom with my tongue. And I also heal wounds with my soul that comes out through my voice. And I make music, I make films, I collaborate with all sorts of artists. I created my production company, Tritonia Films, specifically to work with musicians and help them with their visual content because this world is so visual. Everyone is glued to their screens 24/7, looking at reels and social media and yada, yada, yada, yada, yada, yada, yada, doesn't stop. And I want to see my musician friends create visual worlds for the stories that they tell with their music. And so I shoot music videos, I shoot reels, I work with musicians and help them tell their stories visually. And so the songs that I chose for today are musicians. Some of them are musicians that I have made and had the honor of making music videos for, because every time I have someone on my shoots, on my sets, it's like a sacred ceremony. And I really like to follow those threads. When it feels like I'm cold to something, people, it's so beautiful when you can collaborate with someone and just trust the process of the serpent weaving and slithering through and around and shedding its skin and finding its voice and dying and rebirthing and doing it with somebody in the process, like that creative journey is so awesome. And this song is by Bay Area legendary multi-instrumentalist. Her name is Layla Abdul Rauf. The song is Andros Insidian, the title of her latest album. Enjoy.

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4: All right, here we have something hot, so hot, it might make you... This is Don't Cross Me Fool by Stainless. Clarissa has the sexiest voice I've ever heard. Pure metal, pure queen. She's a goddess of rock and roll. Listen to her scream. This song's for all of you.

All right, this is my favorite metal band from LA. These guys are rockers of the most rockers. They're called Early Moods, and this song is Return to Salem's Gate. It's totally riffing, so get your booty on and shake it rock and roll style.

Next up is yours truly. This is me screaming from my freaking groin, from the womb, from the deepest places within. I'm also playing the bass. I wrote the song and I created it with my amazing band, Vorlust. We play beast metal. This song is Venomous Scent. Weep and cry and scream.

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Many of you know it already. The song goes way back. This is the Rolling Stones' She's a Rainbow, and this is dedicated to my beautiful mother, Elizabeth Burnett. This is for you and all the moms out there. I love you.

And the irony is that after She's a Rainbow, we have Father Figure. So this is, must be for all the dads out there. This is Father Figure by George Michael. I love this song. It's super sexy. I don't know, you know, if you're into that. This one is an oldie but a goodie. And if you love the 80s, you can't, you know, get by without listening to George Michael.

0: All right, thank you so much for listening to my song choices. I hope you felt deviantly turned on and also excruciatingly awoken by the desire to spit back and scream and open yourself up to the exorcism of life. Music is an incredible channel, and I hope you were able to feel that in these songs I chose for you today. Goodbye.
1: Our next and final guest is New Yorican poet Carlos Manuel Rivera. El Dr. Carlos Manuel Rivera de Puerto Rico es poeta, escritor, teatrista, performero e investigador.
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3: 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Warrior brother in the desert, run away, run away. 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This weather warrior no tiene word. His lengua was cortada by enemies, but he runs away, away, pinche way, way, way, way, run, weron. 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My citizenship is US, but now assimilated with an ethnic racial identity hyphenated by the Hispanic American Indian, post-Asian, and pan-African, non-white American. In other words, the repeating island, post-New Yorkican, post-Puerto Rican, post-American, post-Pigs, post-Sea. 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I am Pedro Pietri character. I am Pedro Pietri character. No ser un de allá. Here. Anyway, in my way, the Spanish broken here. The English open there. The Spanish is broken here. The English open there. Confusion. 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I am Pedro Pietri character. 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I am Pedro Pietri character. I am Pedro Pietri character from the island. Aislado. De lado. There. 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See my island. 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Que me sea. I am Pedro Pietri character. I am Pedro Pietri character. De aquí. 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Broken there. Floating island. Tú apestas. I am Pedro Pietri character. I am Pedro Pietri character. De Taínos. Broken here. And the Spanish. Broken there. And the gringos. Fucking here. And the melting pot. No lo creas. And the melting pot. Don't believe it. I am Pedro Pietri character. I am Pedro Pietri character. I am Pedro Pietri character. No a poet, but cool since cool with condones. Sin condones. Son condones everywhere. I am Pedro Pietri character. I am Pedro Pietri character. I am Pedro Pietri character. Boricua. Donde quiera. 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I don't care. I am Pedro Pietri character. I am Pedro Pietri character. I am Pedro Pietri character. Sharpening the guaguanco. Sharpening the guaguanco. Con la salsa de Nueva York. 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Transformando el guaguanco. Transformando el guaguanco. Al capurria como yo. With the salsa is coming on, with the salsa is coming on, transformando el guaguanco. I am coming with verses. I am coming with readings. My poetic is join with Pedro, Mikey, Bimbo, Tato, Miguel. My poetic is a long story as a Puerto Rican. New Yorkican and post Puerto Rican American. Since the gringos invasion, my journey has been accumulation of souls. Ñame, yuca, plátano y yautía. Moviendo las masas, avoiding disintegration and recovering life. This historia you minimize. It's easy to say these people do not belong here because their English is broken. These people have a different color, a different flavor, a different accent. Yes, flavor. With all types, all language, all lenguas. One day, when the decision to write and to speak out was done, we settled our angry mystery obituary in your historia. La poética es de la alcapurria, mixed with verduras fritas con manteca. Sure, it's not la manteca you are thinking about. But let me tell you something. We are a community. We have to spread you more than this historia. Sí, with alcapurrias, pasteles, and drinking coquito. A poetic above, consulting, complaining, separating our sorrows, pains, and ambiguities. A poetic of human peace. One day, we stood up and dwell a place un New York Poet Café where we join with Pedro, Mikey, Bimbo, Tato, Miguel. Where we join cantos, beats, readings, poetry. A poetic with relation con el mundo. A poetic which delivers roots to be with you. A poetic basing icons, how mi abuela me contó. Icons to reveal something to my generation. To reveal something to generation of my grandson. To have a Puerto Rico that I never seen. Un Puerto Rico de imaginación. Un Puerto Rico who believes tomorrow será mejor. Un Puerto Rico who creates from here su libertad. My freedom is your freedom. My fraternity is your fraternity. My equality is your equality. A free Puerto Rico, as Washington and Jefferson dreamed for having your America. Land of opportunity, but division, hunger, poverty. A land forever free and ascended. How my paradise island, Puerto Rico, is. And America doesn't want sharpening the guaguanco, sharpening the guaguanco. Con la salsa en Nueva York, con la salsa vengo yo, transformando el guaguanco, transformando el guaguanco, transformando el guaguanco, al capurria como yo. With the salsa is coming on, with the salsa is coming on, transformando el guaguanco. 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
1: Close out this episode. Aranza and GP play a poetic game. One we often play with our partners, neighbors, and audience members. Aranza, you say one word that obsesses you, and GP will try to provide a definition, one at a time, and not in any specific order. It's a jam, an exquisite corpse, a north-south word game.
2: Let's go. Pandemia.
4: Reset the world.
2: Alien planet.
4: The U.S. seen through the eyes of a migrant worker.
2: Alien planet 2.
4: Walmart.
2: Artificial intelligence.
4: A digital toy meant to distract you from generalized social chaos, unemployment, and war.
2: Your main fear.
4: Human cruelty. The L.A. police in the middle of the night. My own nightmares.
2: Okay, your worst nightmare.
4: Homeland security, patriotism, my mother-in-law, uninvited mariachis, teens with guns, crying babies in an airplane.
2: Your lifetime partner.
4: A flower, a fruit, surrounded by thorns.
2: Orgasm.
4: A religious epiphany.
2: Censorship.
4: The entire U.S. media, with the exception of...
2: Silence.
4: Opposing the genocide in PAP.
2: Cowardice.
4: White fragility.
2: A safer space.
4: The desert.
2: How about crime?
4: America's oldest pastime.
2: Itarot.
4: A quantum mirror.
2: The Ouija board.
4: Don't dabble with the paranormal, please.
2: The desert.
4: Ah, ya lo dijiste. Okay, a vast cemetery where the indigenous and the migrants are buried.
2: A ver si muy muy performance art.
4: I'll give you an old school definition. Staged gender and racial complexity and or linguistic fluidity.
2: Bueno, performance art 2.
4: Embrace the trickster, not the hipster.
2: Performance art exercise.
4: Scan your naked body with your iPhone and open all wounds in front of an audience. Go for it.
2: ¿Y qué me dices de right-wing performance art?
4: A police or military parade, the daily life of President T.
2: Okay, I have one. Terrorism.
4: A violent act perpetrated against innocent civilians by a rogue state. Of course, with the exception of the U.S., Russia, and Israel.
2: Democracy.
4: Dreamocracy.
2: Ugly American.
4: A wealthy expat in Cabo San Lucas or San Miguel Allende, that is, with the exception of your close friends.
2: And mansplaining.
4: A logocentric illness afflicting a particular demographic, such as... next word.
2: Okay, the U.S. Congress.
4: The most exclusive senior citizen retirement community.
2: ¿Y how about Israel?
4: Is it real?
2: Jamás.
4: An old school tango. 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

0: that was it, Miss Nalgonautas. 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
1: 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Buzos con la migra, y don't forget to say salud. And of course, I love you. Gómez Peña, Indigo Jun, Charlie García, and Aranza.

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give it when I'm ready. Some loose, some steady. Gotta give it right now, some light, some heavy. It's all over this city, sometimes in the ugly, sometimes in the pretty. You never know when you get it.

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